What's up, y'all? Welcome to Organic Music Research Hour. My name is Dante LaRay. Thanks for joining me tonight. In this last little set of music, we heard Missing You from Naima Joris, Two C's, the Ed Carlson rework by Olivia Belli. We heard Row by Hugar, Voyage de la Planète by Marc Romboy. I gotta say, that Marc Romboy album is so beautiful. It was an inspiration for me for a while, just to find an orchestra, a symphony, people that play strings and do stuff together. It's such a beautiful album and concept. The album is also named Voyage de la Planète. I don't know how to say it. It's French. We heard Olafur Arnalds with Inconsist. Macy Stewart with What Fills You Up Won't Leave an Empty Cup. I love the name of that. Also love Macy. I got to catch her with her band Phenome randomly opening for the New Pornographers. And I gotta say, Phenome stole the show for me. They were amazing. Been a fan ever since, following everything that they individually do as well. Macy Stewart off her album When the Distance is Blue. Then we heard Lake Mary from your very own Chaz with Daniel Weish with Standing by Peaceful Waters. Underneath me right now is one of my favorites, Joe Shoemaker, Pacific Notion. You'll hear him throughout the night, probably this same song. I hope y'all are having a great Sunday. Calming down. Man, I'll talk more about it a little bit later, but I've had just a crazy busy week. A beautiful week, but maybe one of the most busy weeks that I've had, which went into how all of this show was made. Because I was thinking a lot about tides and different seasons in our lives and creative push and pull, and how all of that makes me feel. So that's where tonight's show comes from. So thanks for tuning in, y'all. Really appreciate it. I'm Dante. This is Organic Music Research Hour on KUAA 99.9 FM. Let's get back to the music. Right now we got Abby Gunderson, one of my favorite families in general. Shout out to the Gundersons. Y'all aren't listening, but shout out to the Gundersons. This is Abby Gunderson with Within a Dream.

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It is 8 o'clock. My name is Dante LeRae. This is Organic Music Research Hour. Thanks for tuning in. Thanks for being here. I hope y'all are having a wonderful Sunday night. A beautiful one. In this last little set of music, we heard from someone in my favorite family, maybe one of my favorite musical families ever, Abby Gunderson from the Gundersons. I also was just put on notice that they got a big old Gunderson's holiday thing that goes on in Seattle every year, which is wonderful. I found them through Noah Gunderson, who I've played here before, I've talked about before, but just one of my favorite artists. And then every one of his siblings is equally talented. Every single one. And funny enough, today I probably listen to Abby more than I listen to Noah, but man, I love them. So that was Abby Gunderson with Within a Dream. We heard Vessels with Glass Lake. Henning Schmidt with Don't Worry. And Hoofless with Rise. Hoofless, of course, of Salt Lake City. Shout out to Hal. Shout out to Haifa. Shout out to Mike, to Fuchs. Shout out to every one of those wonderful musicians who played and play and were a part of Hoofless. Such a beautiful, beautiful, creative musical journey every time. How have y'all been? I've been busy, man. I mean, probably not that busy, but I went to that Weezer concert this week. Took my kids to that. I didn't know what to expect, but I gotta say, Silver Sun pickups, amazing. The Shins, very good to see. It was real cool. Weezer was Weezer. But you know what? They put on a good show. They know what they're doing. And the kids loved it, man. It was a lot of fun. We had parent-teacher conferences, all that kind of stuff. Boring life stuff. But we also had, I went out and did some stargazing with friend of the show, John Philpott, Mr. Fezmaster himself, where he's a big enough nerd. He brought out about 3 telescopes. We drove about an hour out of town. I did some photography of the stars, which I've never done. You can actually see some of that if you want on Instagram at shoreline.sessions. Just a little snippet of it up there, but man, I had a good time and I got to do more of that. It was beautiful and it was really fun to see. We saw Saturn, to see some of the I don't know what the words are, the globulars. Seeing other galaxies, man, it was a lot of fun. Got home and decided I want my own on my own telescope, but of course that's expensive and I don't know what I'm doing, so who knows if I'll do that. But man, what a good time. Had a show on Friday at Material. Ended up in kind of a free jazz flow with the Solid Air Ensemble. It was beautiful. It was wonderful. I love playing with Chaz. I love playing with everyone we played with. Evan was there. Steve on drums. I think it was Steve. Greg on sax, a couple other guys, man. I didn't know them very well, but it was beautiful. And it was really fun to be a part of. And that gallery, Material Gallery, is amazing. Bought some art myself for my little abode. Check it out if you haven't been down. See what's going on at Material Gallery. It's great, man. Then Friday night, or last night, went and saw the Riri Woodbury production of Act 1. Again, beautiful. But all this kind of, the reason I'm telling you about my week is, for one, it was very busy on top of kids and work and all that, right? So I'm exhausted. But it really was creatively really fulfilling and interesting, and it made me think a lot about this playset that I'm playing right now, which had a lot to do with the stars and exploration and the kind of unknown and some of the sound of that. But it also had a lot to do
with tides. I kept thinking about tides and the push and the pull and the different seasons of our lives and how that can affect the level of the violence and the level of the push and the pull. Or sometimes, you know, it's real calm and maybe we're asking for more because things are too steady or real steady or they're good. And then other times the tides come in, things are washing away. But sometimes that leads to really fulfilling things as well as some craziness. So something I was thinking about this week. Thanks for being here, y'all. Let's get back to the music. Next up, we got Jean Michael Blaze with CFCF. And CFCF with Hasselblad 1. Let's keep going. Thanks for tuning in. Remember, you can call in if you like. Let me know how you're feeling. You can see the playlist on the website, kuaafm.org. Streaming, you can stream it anywhere. Check out the archive for all the other wonderful shows we got. And thanks for being here, y'all. Let's go.

You're listening to Organic Music Research Hour. This is Dante LaRay. Thanks for being here with me tonight. We just heard from Jean-Michel Blaise, or Jean-Michel Blaise, I'm not really sure, one of those, with Hasselblad, one. It's beautiful. Susan Peters with Skin. That is all accordion, man. Chaz sent me that this week, and I gotta tell you, I love it. I love when anyone can make really textural, beautiful music out of things that we don't necessarily think of as being that. An accordion, just for me personally, accordion is not like a beautiful, chill, listen to this kind of instrument. It's a very specific thing, and it's cool. And it's amazing when people know how to play it, but when you turn that into, I mean, but it makes total sense though that it would just be this textural beast. And Susan knows how to pull that out of it, and it's amazing. That was Susan Peters with Skin. We heard Floating Points with Fillets. I think that's how you say that, from big album Crush. Floating Points, one of my favorite group, musicians ever, Sam Shepard. But that specific

another favorite, beautiful album. We heard Hanya Rani, My Heart. That's my girl. Hanya Rani with Nest off of her album Home. And again, underneath me, we got Joe Shoemaker with Pacific Notion, Where I'm Dreaming of Being Right Now, Pacific Northwest, my favorite place, other than Salt Lake, of course. I hope y'all are having a good night. Y'all are coming down off your week, off your weekend, surviving the long child weekend if you're in Granite School District. Just surviving in general, finding love, finding peace, finding warmth. I hope it's all there. Let's keep it going. Next up, we got Esperanza Spalding with Short and Sweet. I love Esperanza so much. My child is named Akiko Esperanza. That is right. Esperanza is directly in relation to Esperanza Spalding. I named her after her, or at least I was allowed to. But man, Esperanza's, she's a place in my heart for a long time. This is Short and Sweet. Thanks for tuning in, y'all.

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1: Loved? Love is like a liquid of agape, and I died within it. And each and every day, if I don't get but a single drop from the tip of a leaf that was caused by the morning dew, that's what makes me say I love you. Because love is a natural. Love is everything. So in the wonders of love, I feel wonderful. I feel full of wonder, and mysteriously in my abstract motion, in my notions of abstractness, they will never figure me out because I am of love. Born for love, created for love, the identity of love itself. Love has been hewed into stone and scattered like dust in the wind. Love. Love. That love has been so funny, and that love has been so serious until it went with the ancestors in their grave. That love has been given over and over and over and over and over and over and over to every generation. That love has been given and reliving it. Can't you feel it? That's what I'm saying. That's what I'm saying. All you gotta do is listen, and then what you feel from that, you write it, because love is gonna be the one that pushing the pen. Love is gonna be the one.

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My name is Dante LaRay. This is Organic Music Research Hour. I can't thank y'all enough for being here. Hope you're having a great Sunday. In that last set of music, we heard Esperanza Spalding was Short and Sweet, one of my favorites. I already said it before the break, but my daughter's literally named after Esperanza Spalding. She is a huge force. She's amazing. We heard What Makes You Feel Loved by Asia Monet off of her album When the Poems Do What They Do. Such a beautiful album. I play it here all the time. You've probably heard it before. Not that track, but a lot of hers. But What Makes You Feel Loved? That's my question to you. What makes you feel loved? Go ahead and tell me. You can call in and tell me. That's fine. Or you can hit me up on Instagram, Dante LaRay, and you can tell me what makes you feel loved. I love to know that. We heard All For Love by Bilal. I don't know how to say his name. I never knew, but I think it's Bilal. But All For Love has a beautiful rendition. That's with Questlove, the almighty Questlove, and someone else. I don't remember who else was on that doing the keys, but beautiful. One of my favorite lines from that track is, I am a seeker. What is it? Oh, did I forget it? I might have. I am a seeker in search of a dreamer. She lays her head down and she dreams. She dreams. And I don't know what it is, man. I hear that and I'm just like, yeah, yeah, that's it. I also am a seeker in search of a dreamer. And you know what I could tell you so far? That's not on Hinge. So, or Hinge isn't conducive to finding that. So if you know where I can find this the dreamer, let me know. We heard from Yaz Ahmed with The Space Between the Fish and the Moon, a winged victory for the Steep Sullen with their track, a winged victory for the Sullen with their track Steep Hills of Vicodin Tears. Crazy name. I love it. We heard Kalia Vandever with Tough Play, and we got Joe Shoemaker with Pacific Notion underneath me. Tonight, been thinking about all kinds of things, but this set was built from the idea of tides and the push and pull of creative energy and creative motivation, and also just life in general and how different seasons of our lives pull together. So you can think about that while you listen to the tunes, if you'd like, or not, just enjoy. I appreciate y'all for being here. Yeah, let's just get back to it. And I'll come back with something else. Next up, we got Movements, Chapter 3 by Leon Vinehall. I hope y'all are having a beautiful Sunday right here, KUAA 99.9 FM, KUAAFM.org. I'm Dante LaRay. This is Organic Music Research Hour. Let's go.

years now since he's been gone. Sacrifices made for this land.

0: That was American Aquarium, Dollar General, off their newest record, New Ways to Lose. They're also coming to town to Soundwell, I believe in November, if you want to check them out. Before that, the Drive-By Truckers with Ramon Cassiano, off the record American Band, who are also coming to town at the Fort Desolation Festival next weekend with a bunch of great artists coming through town, Drive-By Truckers being one of them. Check out that lineup if you want to go have some fun in Torrey, Utah. Still some tickets available for that. Before that, we heard Chuck Prophet doing Wake the Dead. Excuse me. That's a great record that he put out called Wake the Dead. I listen to that record all the time. It's so good. And then Margo Price, Deborti with Joan Baez and Memphis Mariachi Band. Deborti, Plain Wreck at Los Gatos. For that, we heard from our own MJ Lake, American Dream. That was a solo acoustic version of American Dream. I believe he has a band version coming out soon. I don't think I should be telling anyone that, but I just did. Sorry, MJ, if you're listening, I just gave it away. But I'm sorry, maybe I leaked that. But that's such a beautiful song from MJ, and we started that whole thing off with Cry by Brother in the Haze, sibling duo. It was a really beautiful tune. That was the record Phantoms of Reality. And we are going to hear some Waylon Jennings now. This is Diamonds. Song Diamonds by Waylon Jennings, and then we're going to hear a few more local artists. Thanks for tuning in to the Ramblin' Radio Show here on KUAA 99.9. I'm your host, Daniel Young. I'll be here till around midnight. And we gave Andy Joy the night off. She'll be back next week. But where am I here? Waylon Jennings, Diamonds. Thanks for tuning in.
1: Ernest Angel loves me.

Yes, I should have written Ma to let you know that I was coming home. I've been gone so many years, I didn't realize you'd had a phone. I saw your cattle coming in, boy, they're looking mighty fat and slick. I saw Fred at the service station, told me that his wife was awful sick.

hit recorded, it'll be out on the market for too long. I got this ring in Mexico, no, it didn't come.

That's just a gal that works for me. Boy, she plays a pretty mean guitar. We worked in San Antonio last night. She didn't even have the time to dress. She drove me down from Nashville, and to tell the truth, I guess she needs a rest. Well, my, gotta go, gotta dance to work and

Branson Anderson off his record Edgar Allan Coe. Homecoming, Tom T. Hall cover. Before that, Michelle Moonshine, Dirty Motel off her record Sad Spaghetti Westerns. Record done mostly on analog. For all you analog nerds. Melissa Chelinsky before that, Horseshoe Highway off of the River Green Sessions. J-Rad Cooley, Broke Down Soul before that. And to start it all off, we heard Don Walser doing Cowpoke. And Waylon Jennings doing Diamonds. A lot of those were local artists here, right here in Salt Lake City and surrounding areas. Little recordings that were done here in Salt Lake City. We are getting to... We need to get to the Dolly of the Day. Dolly of the Day. There's going to be two Dolly tunes tonight. We're going to start off with Country Road. Still trying to get over this one with Dolly. Not sure if I ever will. Here we go.

continue with the Jim Webb composition. This is called Didn't We? This time we almost made the pieces fit. Didn't we, girl?

say what the subject matter of this seminar is going to be, because it's too fundamental to give it a title. I'm going to talk about what there is. Now, the first thing, though, that we have to do is to get our perspectives with some background about the basic ideas which, as Westerners living today in the United States, influence our everyday common sense, our fundamental notions about what life is about. And there are historical origins for this, which influence us more strongly than most people realize. Ideas of the world, which are built into the very nature of the language we use, and of our ideas of logic, and of what makes sense altogether. And these basic ideas I call myth, not using the word myth to mean simply something untrue, but to use the word myth in a more powerful sense. A myth is an image in terms of which we try to make sense of the world. Now, for example, a myth in a way is a metaphor. If you want to explain electricity to someone who doesn't know anything about electricity, you say, well, you talk about an electric current. Now, the word current is borrowed from rivers. It's borrowed from hydraulics. And so you explain electricity in terms of water. Now, electricity is not water. It behaves actually in a different way, but there are some ways in which the behavior of water is like the behavior of electricity. And so you explain it in terms of water. Or if you're an astronomer and you want to explain to people what you mean by an expanding universe and curved space, you say, well, it's as if you had a black balloon, and there are white dots on the black balloon, and those dots represent galaxies. And as you blow the balloon up, uniformly, all of them grow and grow farther apart. But you're using an analogy. The actual universe is not a balloon with white dots on it. So in the same way, we use these sort of images to try and make sense of the world, and we at present are living under the influence of two very powerful images, which are, in the present state of scientific knowledge, inadequate. And one of our major problems today is to find an adequate, satisfying image of the world. Well, that's what I'm going to talk about. And I'm going to go further than that. Not only what image of the world to have, but how we can get our sensations and our feelings in accordance with the most sensible image of the world that we can manage to conceive. All right, now, the two images which we have been working under for 2,000 years and maybe more are what I would call two models of the universe, and the first is called the ceramic model, and the second, the fully automatic model. The ceramic model of the universe is based on the book of Genesis, from which Judaism, Islam, and Christianity derive their basic picture of the world. And the image of the world in the book of Genesis is that the world is an artifact. It is made. As a potter takes clay and forms pots out of it, or as a carpenter takes wood and makes tables and chairs out of it. Don't forget, Jesus is the son of a carpenter, and also the son of God. So the image of God and of the world is based on the idea of God as a technician, potter, carpenter, architect, who has in mind a plan and who fashions the universe in accordance with that plan. So, basic to this image of the world is the notion, you see, that
The world consists of stuff, basically. Primordial matter, substance, stuff, as pots are made of clay. Now, clay by itself has no intelligence. Clay does not of itself become a pot, although a good potter may think otherwise. Because if you were a really good potter, you don't impose your will on the clay. You ask any given lump of clay what it wants to become, and you help it to do that. And then you become a genius. But the ordinary idea I'm talking about is that simply clay is unintelligent. It's just stuff. And the potter imposes his will on it and makes it become whatever he wants. And so in the book of Genesis, the Lord God creates Adam out of the dust of the earth. In other words, he makes a clay figurine. And then he breathes into it, and it becomes alive. Because the clay becomes informed. By itself it is formless, it has no intelligence, and therefore it requires an external intelligence and an external energy to bring it to life and to put some sense into it. And so in this way, we inherit a conception of ourselves as being artifacts, as being made, and it is perfectly natural in our culture for a child to ask its mother, how was I made? Or who made me? And this is a very, very powerful idea, but for example, it is not shared by the Chinese or by the Hindus. A Chinese child would not ask its mother, how was I made? A Chinese child might ask its mother, how did I grow? Which is an entirely different procedure from making. You see, when you make something, you put it together, you arrange parts, or you work from the outside to the in, as a sculptor works on a stone, or as the potter works on clay. But when you watch something growing, it works in exactly the opposite direction. It works from the inside to the outside. It expands, it burgeons, it blossoms, and it happens all over itself at once. In other words, the original simple form, say, of a living cell in the womb, progressively complicates itself. And that's the growing process, and it's quite different from the making process. But we have thought historically, you see, of the world as something made, in the idea being that trees, for example, are constructions, just as tables and houses are constructions. And so there is, for that reason, a fundamental difference between the made and the maker. And this image, this ceramic model of the universe, originated in cultures where the form of government was monarchical, and where, therefore, the maker of the universe was conceived also at the same time in the image of the king of the universe. King of kings, Lord of lords, the only ruler of princes, who dost from thy throne behold all dwellers upon earth. I'm quoting the Book of Common Prayer. And so, all those people who are oriented to the universe in that way feel related to basic reality as a subject to a king. And so they are on very, very humble terms in relation to whatever it is that works all this thing. I find it odd in the United States that people who are citizens of a republic have a monarchical theory of the universe. That you can talk about the President of the United States as LBJ, or Ike, or Harry,
But you can't talk about the Lord of the universe in such familiar terms. Because we are carrying over from very ancient Near Eastern cultures the notion that the Lord of the universe must be respected in a certain way. People kneel, people bow, people prostrate themselves. Because and you know what the reason for all that is, that nobody is more frightened of everybody else than a tyrant. He sits with his back to the wall and his guards on either side of him. And he has you face downwards on the ground because you can't use weapons that way. When you come into his presence, you don't stand up and face him because you might attack. And he has reason to fear that you might because he's ruling you all. And the man who rules you all is the biggest crook in the bunch. Because he's the one who succeeded in crime. The other people are pushed aside because the criminals, the people we lock up in jail, are simply the people who didn't make it. So naturally, the real boss sits with his back to the wall and his henchmen on either side of him. And so when you design a church, what does it look like? Catholic church with the altar as it used to be. It's changing now because the Catholic religion is changing. But the Catholic church has the altar with its back to the wall at the east end of the church. And there, the altar is the throne, and the priest is the chief vizier of the court, and he is making obeisance to the throne in front, but there is the throne of God, the altar. And all the people are facing it and kneeling down. And a great Catholic cathedral is called a basilica, from the Greek basileus, which means king. So a basilica is the house of a king. And the ritual of the Catholic Church is based on the court rituals of Byzantium. A Protestant church is a little different, but basically the same. The furniture of a Protestant church is based on a judicial courthouse. The pulpit. The judge in an American court wears a black robe. He wears exactly the same dress as a Protestant minister. And everybody sits in these boxes. Like there's a jury box, there's a box for the judge, there's a box for this, a box for that. And those are the pews in an ordinary kind of colonial-type Protestant church. So both these kinds of churches, which have an autocratic view of the nature of the universe, decorate themselves, are architecturally constructed in accordance with political images of the universe. One is the king and the other is the judge, Your Honor. There's sense in this. When in court you have to refer to the judge as Your Honor, it stops the people engaged in litigation from losing their tempers and getting rude. There's a certain sense to that. But when you want to apply that image to the universe itself, to the very nature of life, it has limitations. For one thing, the idea of a difference between matter and spirit. This idea doesn't work anymore. Long, long ago, physicists stopped asking the question, what is matter? They began that way. They wanted to know, what is the fundamental substance of the world? And the more they asked that question, the more they realized they couldn't answer it. Because if you're going to say what matter is, you've got to describe it in terms of behavior. And that is to say, in terms of form, in terms of pattern. You tell what it does. You describe the smallest shapes of it that you can see. Do you see what happens? You look, say, at a piece of stone, and you want to say, well, what is this piece of stone made of? Well, you take your microscope, and you look at it,
And instead of just this block of stuff, you see ever so many tinier shapes, little crystals. So you say, fine, so far so good. Now, what are these crystals made of? And you take a more powerful instrument and you find that they are made of molecules. And then you take still more powerful instruments to find out what the molecules are made of, and you begin to describe atoms, electrons, protons, mesons, all sorts of sub-nuclear particles. But you never, never arrive at the basic stuff, because there isn't any. What happens is this. Stuff is a word for the world as it looks when our eyes are out of focus, fuzzy. Stuff, the idea of stuff is that it's undifferentiated as some kind of a goo. And when your eyes are not in sharp focus, everything looks fuzzy. When you get your eyes into focus, you see a form, you see a pattern. But when you want to change the level of magnification and go in closer and closer and closer, you get fuzzy again before you get clear. So every time you get fuzzy, you go through thinking there's some kind of stuff there. But when you get clear, you see a shape. And so all that we can talk about is patterns. We never, never can talk about the stuff of which these patterns is supposed to be made, because you don't really have to suppose that there is any. It's enough to talk about the world in terms of pattern. It describes anything that can be described. And you don't really then have to suppose that there is some stuff which constitutes the essence of the pattern in the same way that clay constitutes the essence of pots. Clay, and so for this reason, you don't really have to suppose that the world is some kind of helpless, passive, unintelligent junk which an outside agency has to inform and make it into intelligent shapes. So the picture of the world in the most sophisticated physics of today is not formed stuff, potted clay, but pattern. A self-moving, self-designing pattern, a dance. And we haven't yet, our common sense as individuals hasn't yet caught up with this. Well now, in the course of time, in the evolution of Western thought, the ceramic image of the world ran into trouble and changed into what I call the fully automatic model or image of the world. In other words, Western science was based on the idea that there are laws of nature. And it got that idea from Judaism and Christianity and Islam. That, in other words, the potter, the maker of the world, in the beginning of things, laid down the laws. And the law of God, which is also the law of nature, is called the Logos. And in Christianity, the Logos is the second person of the Trinity, incarnate as Jesus Christ, who thereby is the perfect exemplar of the divine law. So we have tended to think of all natural phenomena as responding to laws, as if, in other words, the laws of the world were like the rails on which a streetcar or a tram or a train runs. And these things exist in a certain way, and all events respond to these laws. You know that limerick, there was a young man who said, "Damn, for it certainly seems that I am a creature that moves in determinate grooves. I'm not even a bus, I'm a tram."
So, here's this idea that there's a kind of a plan, and everything responds and obeys that plan. Well, in the 18th century, Western intellectuals began to suspect this idea. And what they suspected is whether there is a lawmaker, whether there is an architect of the universe. And they found out, or they reasoned, that you don't have to suppose that there is. Why? Because the hypothesis of God does not help us to make any predictions. Nor does it... in other words, let's put it this way. If the business of science is to make predictions about what's going to happen, science is essentially prophecy. What's going to happen? By studying the behavior of the past and describing it carefully, we can make predictions about what's going to happen in the future. That's really the whole of science. And to do this, and to make successful predictions, you do not need God as a hypothesis. Because it makes no difference to anything. If you say everything is controlled by God, everything is governed by God, that doesn't make any difference to your prediction of what's going to happen. And so what they did was simply drop that hypothesis. But they kept the hypothesis of law. Because if you can predict, if you can study the past and describe how things have behaved, and you've got some regularities in the behavior of the universe, you call that law. Although it may not be law in the ordinary sense of the word, it's simply regularity. And so what they did was they got rid of the lawmaker and kept the law. And so they conceived the universe in terms of a mechanism. Something, in other words, that is functioning according to regular clock-like mechanical principles. Newton's whole image of the world is based on billiards. The atoms are billiard balls, and they bang each other around. And so your behavior, every individual, therefore, is defined as a very, very complex arrangement of billiard balls, being banged around by everything else. And so behind the fully automatic model of the universe is the notion that reality itself is, to use the favorite term of 19th century scientists, blind energy. In, say, the metaphysics of Ernst Haeckel and T.H. Huxley, the world is basically nothing but energy. Blind, unintelligent force. And likewise, in parallel to this, in the philosophy of Freud, the basic psychological energy is libido, which is blind lust. And it is only a fluke, it is only as a result of pure chances that, resulting from the exuberance of this energy, there are people with values, with reason, with languages, with cultures, and with love. Just a fluke. Like, 1,000 monkeys typing 1,000 typewriters for 1,000,000 years will eventually type the Encyclopedia Britannica. And, of course, the moment they stop typing the Encyclopedia Britannica, they will relapse into nonsense. And so in order that that shall not happen, because you and I are flukes in this cosmos, and we like our way of life, we like being human, if we want to keep it, say these people, we've got to fight nature, because it'll turn us back into nonsense the moment we let it. And so we've got to impose our will upon this world as if we were something completely alien to it from outside. And so we get a culture based on the idea of the war between man and nature.
And we talk about the conquest of space, the conquest of Everest, and the great symbols of our culture are the rocket and the bulldozer. The rocket. You know, compensation for the sexually inadequate male. So we're going to conquer space. You know, we're in space already, way out. If anybody cared to be sensitive and let what's outside space come to you, you can if your eyes are clear enough. Aided by telescopes, aided by radio astronomy, aided by all the kind of sensitive instruments we can devise, we are as far out in space as we're ever going to get. But, you know, sensitivity isn't the pitch. Especially in the WASP culture of the United States, we define manliness in terms of aggression. You see, because we're a little bit frightened as to whether we are really men. And so we put on this great show of being a tough guy. It was completely unnecessary. You know, if you have what it takes, you don't need to put on that show. And you don't need to beat nature into submission. Why be hostile to nature? Because after all, you are a symptom of nature. You, as a human being, you grow out of this physical universe in just exactly the same way that an apple grows off an apple tree. So let's say the tree which grows apples is a tree which apples, using apple as a verb. And a world in which human beings arrive is a world that peoples. And so the existence of people is symptomatic of the kind of universe we live in. Just as spots on somebody's skin are symptomatic of chickenpox. Just as hair on a head is symptomatic of what's going on in the organism. But we have been brought up by reason of our two great myths, the ceramic and the fully automatic, not to feel that we belong in the world. So our popular speech reflects it. We say, I came into this world. You didn't, you came out of it. We say, face facts. We talk about encounters with reality, as if it was a head-on meeting of completely alien agencies, and the average person has the sensation that he is a somewhat that exists inside a bag of skin, a center of consciousness, which looks out at this thing, and what the hell's it going to do to me? You see? I recognize you. You kind of look like me, and I've seen myself in a mirror, and you look like you might be people. So maybe you're intelligent. Maybe you can love, too. And perhaps you're all right. Some of you are, anyway. If you've got the right color of skin, or you have the right religion, or whatever it is, you're okay. But there are all those people over in Asia, Africa, and they may not really be people. When you want to destroy someone, you always define them as unpeople, not really human. Monkeys maybe, idiots maybe, machines maybe, but not people. So, but we have this hostility to the external world because of the superstition, the myth, the absolutely unfounded theory that you yourself exist only inside your skin. Now, I want to propose another idea altogether. You know, there are astronomers. There's two great theories going on in astronomy about the origination of the universe. One is called the explosion theory, and the other is called the steady-state theory. The steady-state people say there never was a time when the world began. It's always expanding, yes, but always as a result of free hydrogen in space, with the free hydrogen coagulates and makes new galaxies. But the other people say there was a primordial explosion, an enormous bang millions of years ago, billions of years ago, which flung all the galaxies into space. Well, let's take that just for the sake of argument and say that was the way it happened.
It's like you took a bottle of ink and you threw it at a wall. Smash! And all that ink spreads. And in the middle, it's dense, isn't it? And as it gets out on the edge, the little droplets are finer and finer and make more complicated patterns. See? So in the same way, there was a big bang in the beginning of things and it spread. And you and I, sitting here in this room, as complicated human beings, are way, way out on the fringe of that bang. We are the complicated little patterns on the end of it. Very interesting. But so we define ourselves as being only that. If you think that you are only inside your skin, you define yourself as one very complicated little curlicue, way out on the edge of that explosion, way out in space and way out in time. Billions of years ago, you were a big bang. But now you're a complicated human being. And then we cut ourselves off like this and don't feel that we are still the big bang. But you are. Depends how you define yourself. You are actually, if this is the way things started, if there was a big bang in the beginning, you're not something that is a result of the big bang. You're not something that is a sort of puppet on the end of the process. You are still the process. You are the Big Bang, the original force of the universe, coming on as whoever you are. See, when I meet you, I see not just what you define yourself as, Mr. So-and-so, Miss So-and-so, Mrs. So-and-so. I see every one of you as the primordial energy of the universe coming on at me in this particular way. I know I'm that too. But we've learned to define ourselves as separate from it. And so what I would call a kind of a basic problem we've got to go through first is to understand that there are no such things as things. That is to say, separate things or separate events. That is only a way of talking. And if you can understand this, you're going to have no further problems. I once asked a group of high school children, what do you mean by a thing? And first of all, they gave me all sorts of synonyms. They said it's an object, which is simply another word for a thing. It doesn't tell you anything about what you mean by a thing. And finally, a very smart girl from Italy who was in the group said a thing is a noun. And she was quite right. A noun isn't a part of nature, it's a part of speech. There are no nouns in the physical world. There are no separate things in the physical world either. See, the physical world is wiggly. It's something like this. Maybe that's a cloud. But clouds, mountains, trees, people are all wiggly. And only when human beings get working at things, they build buildings in straight lines and try and make out that the world isn't really wiggly. But here are we sitting in this room, all built on straight lines, but each one of us is as wiggly as all get out. Now then, when you want to get control of something that wiggles, it's pretty difficult, isn't it? You try and pick up a fish in your hands and the fish is wiggly and it slips out. What do? To get hold of a fish? You use a net. And so the net is the basic thing we have for getting hold of the wiggly world. And so if you want to get hold of this wiggle, you've got to put a net over it.

You see? Now what's going to happen? A net is something regular. And I can number the holes in a net. So many holes up, so many holes across. And if I can number these holes, I can count exactly where each wiggle is in terms of a hole in that net. And that's the beginning of calculus, the art of measuring the world. But in order to do that, I've got to break up the wiggle into bits. And I've got to call this a specific bit, and this the next bit of the wiggle, and this the next bit, and this the next bit of the wiggle. And so these bits are things or events. Bits of wiggles, which I mark out in order to talk about the wiggle, in order to measure it, and therefore in order to control it. But in nature, in fact, in the physical world, the wiggle isn't bitted. Like you don't get a cut-up fryer out of an egg. But you have to cut the chicken up in order to eat it. You bite it. But it doesn't come bitten. So the world doesn't come thinged. It doesn't come evented. You and I are all as much continuous with the physical universe as a wave is continuous with the ocean. The ocean waves, and the universe peoples. And as the wave, I wave at you and say, you! The world is waving at you, at me, with you, and saying, hi, I'm here. But we are consciousness, are the way we feel and sense our existence, being based on a myth that we are made, that we are parts, that we are things. Our consciousness has been influenced so that each one of us does not feel that. We feel we have been hypnotized, literally hypnotized, by social convention into feeling and sensing that we exist only inside our skins. That we are not the original bang, but just something out on the end of it. And therefore we are scared stiff. Because my wave is going to disappear.

wanted to feel a certain way. They want to play a certain game. See, the game of God got embarrassing. The idea of God as the potter, the architect of the universe, is good, and it makes you feel that life is, after all, important. There is someone who cares. It has meaning, it has sense, and you are valuable in the eyes of the Father. But after a while, it gets embarrassing. And you realize that everything you do is being watched by God. He knows your tiniest, inmost feelings and thoughts, and you say after a while, quit bugging me. I don't want you around. So you become an atheist, just to get rid of it. Then you feel terrible after that, because you got rid of God, but that means you got rid of yourself. You're just nothing but a machine. And your idea that you're a machine is just a machine too. So if you're a smart kid, you commit suicide. Camus said there is only really one serious philosophical question, which is whether or not to commit suicide. I think there are four or five serious philosophical questions. The first one is, who started it? The second is, are we going to make it? The third is, where are we going to put it? The fourth is, who's going to clean up? And the fifth, is it serious? But still, should you or not commit suicide? This is a good question. Why go on? And you only go on if the game is worth the candle. Now, the universe has been going on for an incredible long time. And so, really, a satisfactory theory of the universe has to be one that's worth betting on. That's a very, it seems to me, absolutely elementary common sense. If you make a theory of the universe which isn't worth betting on, why bother? Just commit suicide. But if you want to go on playing the game, you've got to have an optimal theory for playing the game. Otherwise, there's no point in it. But the people who coined the fully automatic theory of the universe were playing a very funny game. What they wanted to say was this: all you people who believe in religion are old ladies and wishful thinkers. You've got a big daddy up there and you want a comfort and thing, but life is rough. Life is tough. And success goes to the most hard-headed people. That was a very convenient theory when the European-American world was colonizing the natives everywhere else. They said, we are the end product of evolution, and we're tough, see? I'm a big, strong guy because I face facts, and life is just a bunch of junk, and I'm going to impose my will on it and turn it into something else, you see? And I'm real hard. See, that's a way of flattering yourself. And so it has become academically plausible and fashionable that this is the way the world works. In academic circles, no other theory of the world than the fully automatic model is respectable. Because if you're an academic person, you've got to be an intellectually tough person. You've got to be prickly. See, there are basically two kinds of philosophy. One's called prickles, the other's called goo. And prickly people are precise, rigorous, logical. They like everything chopped up and clear. Goo people like it vague. For example, in physics, prickly people believe that the ultimate constituents of matter are particles. Goo people believe it's waves. And philosophy, prickly people are logical positivists and goo people are idealists. And they're always arguing with each other. And what they don't realize is that neither one can take his position without the other person. Because you wouldn't know you advocated prickles unless there was somebody else advocating goo. You wouldn't know what a prickle was unless you knew what goo was.

0: Because life is not either prickles or goo. It's gooey prickles and prickly goo. And they go together, like back and front, male and female. And that's the answer to philosophy. See, I'm a philosopher. And I'm not going to argue very much, because if you don't argue with me, I don't know what I think. So if we argue, I say thank you. Because owing to the courtesy of your taking a different point of view, I understand what I mean. So I can't get rid of you. But however, you see, this whole idea that the universe is just nothing at all but unintelligent force playing around and not even enjoying it, is a put-down theory of the world. People who had an advantage to make, a game to play, by putting it down and making out that because they put the world down, they were a superior kind of people. So that just won't do. We've had it. Because if you seriously go along with this idea of the world, you are what is technically called alienated. You feel hostile to the world. You feel that the world is a trap. It is a mechanism, it's electronic and neurological mechanisms into which you somehow got caught. And you, poor thing, have to put up with being in a body that's falling apart and that gets cancer, that gets the great Siberian itch, and it's just terrible. And these mechanics doctors are trying to help you out, but they really can't succeed in the end. And you're just going to fall apart, and it's a grim business, and it's too bad. So if you think that that's the way things are, you may as well commit suicide right now. Unless you say, well, I daren't, because there really, after all, there might be eternal damnation in the back of the thing if I did that. Or then I identify with my children or something, and I think of them going on and without me and nobody to support them. But of course, if I do go on in this frame of mind and continue to support them, I shall merely teach them to be like I am. And they'll go on dragging it out to support their children, and they won't enjoy it, and they'll be afraid to commit suicide, and so will their children. They all learn the same lesson. So you see, all I'm trying to say is that the basic common sense about the nature of the world that is influencing most people in the United States today, the fully automatic model, is simply a myth. If you want to say that the idea of God the Father with his white beard on the golden throne is a myth, in the bad sense of the word myth, so is this other one. It's just as phony and has just as little to support it as being the true state of affairs. Why? And let's get this clear. If there is any such thing at all as intelligence and love and beauty, well, you found it in other people. In other words, it exists in us as human beings. And as I said, if it is there in us, it is symptomatic of the scheme of things. We are a symptomatic of the scheme of things as the apples are symptomatic of the apple tree or the rose of the rose bush. The earth is not a big rock infested with living organisms any more than your skeleton is bones infested with cells. The earth is geological, yes, but this geological entity grows people, and our existence on the earth is a symptom of the solar system and its balances, as much as the solar system in turn is a symptom of our galaxy and our galaxy in its turn is a symptom of the whole company of galaxies. Goodness only knows what that's in. But you see, when as a scientist you describe the behavior of a living organism, you try to say what a person does. It's the only way in which you can describe what a person is. Describe what they do. Then you find out that in making this description, you cannot confine yourself to what happens inside the skin. In other words, you can't talk about a person walking unless you start describing the floor. Because when I walk, I don't just dangle my legs in empty space. I move in relationship to a room. And so in order to describe what I'm doing when I'm walking, I have to describe the room. I have to describe the territory. So in describing my talking at the moment, I can't describe this just as a thing in itself because I'm talking to you. And so what I'm doing at the moment is not completely described unless your being here is described also. So if that is necessary, if in other words, in order to describe my behavior, I have to describe your behavior and the behavior of the environment, it means that we've really got one system of behavior. That what I am involves what you are. I don't know who I am unless I know who you are. And you don't know who you are unless you know who I am. It was a wise rabbi once said, if I am I because you are you, and you are you because I am I, then I am not I and you are not you. In other words, we are not separate. We define each other. We're all backs and fronts to each other. You know, you can't, for example, have two sticks. You lean two sticks against each other and they stand up because they support each other. Take one away and the other falls. Or you know, Ballantine beer trademark, also a symbol of the Holy Trinity, where there are three interlocked rings. If you pull one out, the other two separate. They interdepend. And so in exactly that way, we and our environment, and all of us and each other, are interdependent systems. We know who we are in terms of other people. We all lock together. And this is, again and again, the serious scientific description of how things happen. And to such an extent that any good scientist knows, therefore, that what you call the external world is as much you as your own body. Your skin doesn't separate you from the world. It's a bridge through which the external world flows into you, and you flow into it. Just, for example, as a whirlpool in water, you could say, because you have a skin, you have a definite shape, you have a definite form. All right? Here is a flow of water, and it suddenly does a whirlpool. And then it goes on. The whirlpool is a definite form. But no water stays put in it. The whirlpool is something the stream is doing. And exactly the same way, the whole universe is doing each one of us. And I see you today, and I recognize you tomorrow, just as I would recognize a whirlpool in a stream. I'd say, oh yes, I've seen that whirlpool before. It's just near so-and-so's house on the edge of the river, and it's always there. So in the same way, when I meet you tomorrow, I recognize you, you're the same whirlpool you were yesterday. But you're moving. The whole world is moving through you. All the cosmic rays, all the food you're eating, the stream of steaks and milk and eggs and everything is just flowing right through you. When you're wiggling the same way, the world is wiggling, the stream is wiggling you. But the problem is, you see, we haven't been taught to feel that way. The myths underlying our culture and underlying our common sense have not taught us to feel identical with the universe, but only parts of it, only in it, only confronting it, aliens. And we are, I think, quite urgently in need of coming to feel that we are the eternal universe, each one of us. Otherwise, we're going to go out of our heads. We're going to commit suicide, collectively, with courtesy of H-bombs. And, all right, supposing we do, well, that will be that, and it'll be life making experiments on other galaxies. Maybe they'll find a better game.
1: Having described a sort of historical and cultural background for the psychedelic explosion, I want to go on next to the subject of the actual relationship between the use of psychedelic chemicals and mystical experience. And here we get again into an extremely tricky problem. A problem raised by all those people who question whether anything in the way of profound understanding, life-changing experience, can simply come out of a bottle. And this is not altogether an easy problem to deal with, because one of the eternal questions about any kind of spiritual initiation by one means or another is simply that it seems from time to time there are so many cases in which it just doesn't take. In the early history of Christianity, there was a long, long argument about people who were called lapsi. That is to say, those who had been baptized and had been initiated into the church, but somehow fell away, either in allegiance or in morals. And it was a great puzzle how a person who could have undergone the sacrament of baptism, this great union with Christ conferred upon them, how they could lapse and what to do about them, supposing they wanted to come back. And there were people who took a very rigorous line on this and said, no, once you've been baptized and you fell away, you were absolutely more than ever sold to the devil, and there was no hope for you at all. But after all, because human beings are really creatures who muddle through life, a compromise was arranged, and it was possible for them, through some form of penance, to come back in. And I am amazed at the way in which the psychedelic movement shows so many parallels to the history of religious movements at other times. It's simply fascinating. First of all, let's take not so much the sacrament of baptism, but the sacrament of the Holy Communion, the conversion of bread and wine into the body and blood of Christ, as a sort of parallel to this. Because here, after all, was a religion saying that you didn't really get the salvation unless you partook of a particular material substance, which had been formalized in a certain way. See, the whole idea of transubstantiation was that the priest took the bread and wine and he had to say a certain formula over them. Hic est enim corpus meum. This is my body, which is given for you. And this is my blood of the new and eternal testament, which is shed for you and for many for the remission of sins. Actually, all he has to say is, this is my body and this is my blood. And if you are an ordained priest in the apostolic succession, it is held that just saying those words actually changes the bread and wine into a spiritual instrument which will be equivalent to eating the body and blood of Christ. And since on the principle that you are what you eat and that you become what you eat, you are converted by this sacrament into a member of the body of Christ, and therefore united with God. Now just look at that. for a moment and ask the question, how does that differ from a chemical operation? See, in chemistry, there are involved the same sort of thing. There's the formula, the form of words through which one constitutes the chemical. There is the material, bread and wine or wheat ergot. There is also the problem of authorization. Now this is a very, very tricky question, because the early Christians quarreled among themselves a great deal as to who had the true sacraments. Just as psychoanalysts quarrel among themselves as to, are you really in the line of Freud? Were you analyzed by someone who was analyzed by someone who was ultimately analyzed by Freud? And there, in psychoanalysis, there is a huge apostolic succession. So in the same way, now with LSD, to take one example, there is a great deal of controversy going on as to whether Owsley's LSD is as pure as Sandoz LSD. And certainly anybody with less genius than Owsley put LSD on the market that is just crud and is stacked with amphetamines and heroin and belladonna and goodness only knows what. Also that it's short-changed, badly made, and so on. So the same controversies are taking place about the nature of the sacrament as took place in the early history of Christianity. Also, the good and bad trips correspond to the ancient Christian arguments about the state of grace in which you were when you received the sacrament. If you were in a good state of grace, then it redounded to your salvation. But if you were in a state of mortal sin when you took the sacrament, it would redound to your damnation. St. Paul mentions this in the New Testament. And so, one might say, people who have good trips, are in a good environment, are prepared properly. People who have bad trips in a bad environment, improperly prepared, and so the sacrament redounds to their damnation. And in this case, damnation, instead of being something that of a post-mortem nature, it's up to date and modern, as I pointed out, it is an unpleasant state of consciousness, a psychiatric condition, and therefore you have to go not perhaps to the torture chambers of the devil, but to the dungeons of the insane asylum. So watch for these parallels. They're very instructive. History does indeed repeat itself, just as human beings are the same human beings generation after generation, and they're always doing the same sort of things in different ways. So, as in the history of Christianity, so in the history of this, questions were raised by philosophers who said, why on earth should it be necessary to be baptized with water or to eat this particular bread and wine in order to attain salvation? Because surely their true salvation has nothing to do with material agencies. We would say now, spiritual insight has nothing to do with artificial means. It's something you do yourself, by your own will, by your own efforts, by, say, your own meditation exercises. And so, this isn't nearly as simple as it sounds, because it raises the question of, well, what do you mean by yourself? And as we examine that question, we have a whole host of sub-questions. Yourself. Does this word, yourself, refer to your total organism? Does it refer to some sort of psychic entity which inhabits your organism? And if the former, then if you are your whole organism, you cannot neglect the principle that you are what you eat. And that, for example, if you don't have the right kinds of vitamins and the right kinds of minerals, you're not going to be healthy. If, on the other hand, your spiritual sanity, let's call it that, really doesn't depend on the state of your body, because after all we know many people with extremely sick bodies who are nevertheless absolutely marvelous as individuals, then it would suggest that the functioning of the psyche is fundamentally different and independent from the functioning of the physical organism. But on the other hand, we know all sorts of people who are quite plainly neurotic or even psychotic, but who are also geniuses and very creative. So if you can function well with a sick body, if you can function well with a sick psyche, who are you? What are you? Now, I tend to the view of what I would call body and spirit as being aspects of the same process. That, in other words, it is a sort of artificial to make a distinction between the human organism and the human mind, for the reason that a sophisticated view of the physical world does not require this separation, because it does not require the idea that there is some sort of material stuff out of which bodies are made, as tables are made of wood. To me, the human body is a pattern dancing in space. A pattern, you would say, of what? It doesn't have to be of anything. All you need is the pattern. Because when you try to describe the component materials of which bodies are composed, what you describe is always another pattern working at on a smaller scale, at a lower level of magnification. And nobody ever described anything except that. So imagine then that we have a rope which is made of various materials. At the beginning, the rope is made of hemp. Next stage, it's made of cotton. Next stage, it's made of silk, and so on. You can think of nylon or all sorts of things the rope might be made of. Now, you tie a knot in the rope, a simple, ordinary knot, and everybody can see the pattern of the knot. Now, move the knot along the rope, and as you move it, it is first of all hemp, and then it is linen, and then it is cotton, then it's silk, then it's nylon, but the pattern stays constant. And it is so also, you see, with the human body. The human body has every conceivable kind of materials flowing through it. We are a stream, or we are a form in a stream, like a whirlpool. And the stream consists of milk and beefsteak and water and beer and every conceivable sort of thing, air, cosmic rays, and so on. And each one of us is a wiggle in this field of energy. And we, so long as we wiggle in approximately the same way, of course we get older, and as we get older, you haven't seen someone for 10 years, but for some reason or other you still recognize them, maybe after 10 years of not seeing them, because you recognize that it's still wiggling in more or less the same way, has the same pattern. So you have a continuity in terms of pattern integrity. But there isn't any substance there, in the sense of a kind of stuff which remains with you permanently. The only thing that continues as you go through life is the dance you're doing, the pattern. Who does the dance? That's a question that's really very silly, because it's based on our commitment to speaking a language in which all verbs have to be accounted for by nouns called their subjects, as if an action could only be initiated by a thing. But when you begin to go into that and really think it through, you see that something that is different from a verb, that is to say, different from action, could not possibly initiate action. Action comes from action. So as Buddhists and Hindus say, all this world is karma, and karma means doing, action, motion, energy. So then, your body is an energy pattern. Nobody is doing the pattern. The pattern is, shall we say, doing itself. And what you are experiencing, in every conceivable sense of the word experience, what you feel, what you sense, what you think, all that is you. And it's merely a social convention that we think about some agent who does deeds, who feels feelings and thinks thoughts, standing as a constant behind them. What is the constant? Is not some kind of spook, but the constancy in the form of the pattern through which one recognizes a person even after 10 years' absence. It's like you would always recognize, say, a certain Bach invention. Whenever it's played, you say, oh yes, that's Bach's invention number so-and-so. And so it's for just that reason that you recognize another human being. Now, of course, when we have when we talk about music, then we say, well, who's playing it? There is an instrumentalist at the piano. True. But this is a pattern playing a pattern. In other words, it is all really the same pattern. This pattern sometimes is in a whirl which doesn't include a piano. But in other times, it's a whirl which does include a piano. And the pattern called the being flows into the pattern called the piano. And as a result, there is music. So, if you think that way, when you eat something, that's a pattern too. And you, in relation to certain kinds of food, are in one state. In relation to other kinds of food, you're in another state. One man's meat is another man's poison. And so in the same way, you, in relation to certain chemicals, feel one way. In relation to other chemicals, you feel another way. And there is no way of abolishing our ingestion of foods or whatever, because if we didn't, we'd just cease to exist. But we know that there are certain things that may not be chemicals in the strict sense. They may be simply natural plants lying around, like the peyote cactus, the mushroom, Psilocybe mexicana, the plant Cannabis sativa, otherwise known as marijuana, just growing around, or loco weed, or Amanita muscaria, which is a mushroom. And if we eat those things, our consciousness changes. Now, some time ago, the American Medical Association and the American Bar Association formed a joint committee for legal purposes to try and find a definition of addiction. And every time they thought they had addiction defined, they found that their definition was indistinguishable from a definition of dependence on food. And they had the greatest difficulty in pinning down any distinction between a food and a drug, like the Food and Drug Administration. What is the difference between a food and a drug? Obviously, we can see there is a difference, but we can't pin it down. It's like when St. Augustine was asked, what is time? He said, I know what it is, but when you ask me, I don't. And so in a similar sort of way, we can see a difference between a food and a drug, in that food is something that sort of comes directly from nature, whereas on the whole a drug is something that has to be prepared in a special way, is a sort of extract, a quintessence, a distillation, a concoction, or something in a pill. But that's a very superficial distinction. It's all a matter of how you cook it. And so it is argued by some people that the human organism needs psychic vitamins as well as what we'd call bodily vitamins, and that your psyche cannot be in a healthy state unless you take your psychic vitamins. Like that cartoon in the New Yorker where two very hip parents are saying to their little girl, how can you expect to have hallucinations if you don't eat your mushrooms? Now, there is, of course, too, a sense in which the possession of, or the exercise of spiritual insight is analogous to saying being a good painter or a good musician. And you can't accomplish that without a great deal of practice, so that you have it in your bones how to do it. And I don't for one minute deny that a Buddha, an enlightened one, has his enlightenment in him in very much the same way that a painter has his skill. And obviously, the capacity to exercise this skill all the time will not come because the painter took certain vitamins. It may be that he will not be able to exercise his skill if he doesn't take the vitamins, but we can't attribute it, the insight that he has, the capacity he has for dealing with it, directly to anything that he eats. On the other hand, various painters who have taken psychedelic chemicals have been enormously encouraged in their work, because they saw into the world more deeply than with the naked eye. And they came back to their painting and tried to bring across that vision. And many people have found that it was in fact very helpful. They could remember what they saw under the psychedelic experience and with great ingenuity translate it by technique, by discipline, into a remarkable painting. So obviously then, the psychedelic chemicals are no substitutes for skill, discipline and wisdom in the sphere of religious or mystical experience. Nevertheless, they are an extraordinary boost to give a person a real understanding that there is something in the nature of deep insight, of union with God, or whatever you want to call it. They give him a taste of it, a taste which many people never, never have. And from that initial taste, there arises the enthusiasm to pursue the matter further. I do not see why this should not be so, in view of an integral way of looking at soul and body, spirit and matter. Really, the burden of proof as to why it should not be so rests upon those who claim that it shouldn't.

Why? Must any genuine spiritual insight be independent of what you eat or what you drink? Since you yourself are really addicted to eating and drinking. Let's take another parallel case that's very instructive, which is that an enormous number of people are apparently addicted to music. Now, music, when you look at it, from a strictly practical survival point of view, music is a waste of time. You don't really need music, do you? I mean, you could go on and you could do your business without any music at all. Music's a luxury. And yet, it is a major industry today, producing music. And I suppose you could say, Ed Dalton made the suggestion, that people who are addicted to music have a disease called chorditis. And really, music should be stopped. Well, it's a terrific waste of time. It achieves nothing constructive. And is really, therefore, very bad for you because you become hung up on it. You can't do without music if you're a real music lover. And even music even isn't something you eat. It's just something you listen to. But boy, can you become addicted to it. So should we get rid of it? Dancing is something you do. It's also a total waste of time. And, of course, righteous Baptists and people like that have always condemned dancing. Say that's no way of behaving. They think everybody should always be dignified and shouldn't jig around. But Wilhelm Reich was perfectly correct in saying that people like that are people who are afraid of orgasm. We're afraid of the lilt, you know. In dancing, there's always this kind of motion. If you really dance, and that sort of goes all through you, it's like a flip in the middle of you. It's like a whiplash, you know, where it goes flip all the way through. And if you can't do that, you see, you've got a rigid body. But even that, you see, doesn't depend directly on any kind of food stimulus, drug stimulus. But still, dancing can be very addicting. You can just plain get to like it and you have to do it. And the strange thing is, of course, that the psychedelic chemicals are not addicting. Except in the sense that you may belong to some in-group and all the members of this in-group are constantly boasting to each other of how much of this sort of stuff they've taken. And so to be respected by the group, you have to keep on taking it. But none of it has the same kind of physical addicting properties as the opiates or alcohol or tobacco, where if you relinquish their use, you get remission symptoms, which are very uncomfortable. And this just doesn't occur. In other words, let's say, any of them, mescaline, LSD, psilocybin. So far as I'm concerned, for my own personal reasons, if they all vanished off the face of the earth tomorrow, I wouldn't be too unhappy. I would only be unhappy for other people. So far as I'm concerned, I've seen what they have to tell me. I've got the message. I don't need it anymore. Because I do feel that they are really more like medicines than diets. And of course, one should not become addicted to medicine. And here we get a very curious and amusing difference between doctors and clergymen. Doctors
are always trying to get rid of their patients. They give them medicine and say, now, I hope that will work and you won't have to come back. And they give them a limited amount of the medicine on prescription. But a clergyman hopes he will come back and you'll become a member of the church and you'll pay your dues every week and generally for life get hooked on the religion. Even though there is the Latin saying about the cross of Christ, crux medicina mundi, the cross, the medicine of the world, you get addicted. Now, the Buddha, in referring to his own doctrine, his dharma, his method, likened it to a raft and said, now, when you cross the river on a raft from the shore of samsara to the shore of nirvana, when you get to the other shore, don't pick up the raft and carry it with you. Almost get there, give it a shove and send it back to the other side. But a whole lot of people, see, are on this raft. And they're absolutely fascinated with the raft. And they become monks and permanent religion people. And they go back and forth, you know. They're all ferrymen, see, who can't let go of Buddhism. And they're addicted. So, you see, it's in a very funny sense true that religion is the opium of the people. Insofar as people become addicted to religion as a permanent situation. And so they're hung up on it. And this is one of the great parts of Zen training, is to get you free from Zen. If you don't get free from Zen, you suffer from what's called Zen stink. So, religion then can be addictive, for we'll say it doesn't have physical remission symptoms, but it is a psychological addiction. And so in the same way we might say that taking psychedelics, whether they be LSD or marijuana or what will you, can be psychologically addicting. It's a separate question as to whether that does any serious damage. Maybe it does, maybe it doesn't. But you could become dependent on these things in that way. But if they were used in as medicines, as I believe they should be used, then a few times it requires a little practice to use any of them properly and to get the full insights that they can afford. But once you've seen it, you've seen it. And there seems to be no point in going back and back and back and back to see it again. I will modify that statement in this way. If I am making a special study of the changes in consciousness produced by one of these substances, and I am therefore recording or in other ways studying the changes that take place, and this is naturally a difficult task, I may need to go back many times in order to get my picture straight, to see how it does it under certain different circumstances, to work out all the ramifications of it. And for me, my own reason for being interested in these things at all is that as a writer, as a philosopher, it is my great life game to describe what is allegedly undescribable. And for example, there's a drug called dimethyltryptamine, DMT for short. And this is a 40-minute run where your consciousness is really screwed up. And I was told about this, and I inquired of the doctors whether it was, you know, dangerous or harmful or would leave you with the heebie-jeebies. And they said, no, it doesn't do anything like that. It's just about 40 minutes of sheer insanity. And they said it renders people speechless. Well, I said, it won't render me speechless. Oh, they said, no, you come off it.
So, all right, I said, I'll bet you anything you like. Give me a tape recorder and give me this chemical and I will tell you just exactly how it feels in a coherent way. Well, wow, they gave me the first shot, which was about 1.3 cc, and although there was a kind of vaguely interesting change, nothing much happened. So then they gave me 1.9 cc, I think, and then it came on. It was as if, say, your elbow, as a point in my field of vision, suddenly came at me, but in a spiral pattern, against a background that was spiraling the other direction. See, so you've got this sort of thing going on. And then this suddenly caught hold of my body, sucked it into the system, and twisted my body into the same spiral motion. And that everything started seeming to go like this, and it was all converted into brilliantly illuminated plastic, so that it became a cross between a toy shop and Times Square, vaguely menacing. And, you know, you hardly knew which way up you were. And so it was difficult, but patiently, I talked into the tape recorder every single thing that was going on and what it was like. Now, a lot of people would say, well, you shouldn't do that. That destroys the experience when you talk about it. It doesn't. That's the funny thing about all these things, that they are much more interesting when you do some work with them. The work seems to throw something into the experience and then it gives you another task back. And that all adds to the interest of the thing. And I found out that in working with these things, there was no further conflict between the intellect and the intuition. That the more you intellectualized, the more the intuitive insight sprung up to correspond to the intellectual. And so, instead of, therefore, having a session in which you just curl up and go into your own little private womb and let it take over. And you come back and all you can say is, man, it was a gas. See? So what? What's the point of going on a heroic journey and not bringing something back? The whole point in every myth, heroes who take strange journeys must bring back a feather of the fabulous bird, a claw of the dragon, or the beheaded head of the villain that they slew, and saying, see, here it is. So I always feel it's necessary in any of these adventures to bring something back. And so you get the great, intense fun, really the most stimulating thing, of saying we're going to devote this session to the study of a particular problem. One of the best LSD sessions I was ever in on was conducted by a group of people who were all very competent in the world of painting and sculpture. They knew art history. They knew how to do it. Very well-trained people. And we sat in front of the first cubist painting that was ever done. And the whole session practically was taken up by a discussion of this painting. And it was absolutely extraordinary and rewarding. It may be that what we came out with in the end was not the truth about the painting. It may have been our Rorschach blot that we projected something into it. I think that's very likely. But nevertheless, it drew us all out in the same way, say, there are certain people who have a marvelous capacity for drawing other people out, making them be at their best, making them talk at their best. And so the picture did that for us. And one person present was a very famous and very successful sculptor. And he said, my, he said, that's what I call art criticism. But the whole conversation through this was completely sane, even though it might have had some projective elements in it, like you project on a Rorschach blot and see your own individual scene in it. But because we were all talking together, we evolved a common scene. We evolved the idea that this particular artist, living at the beginning of this century, was a master of technique. He
He knew all the European techniques, and therefore that he had painted five superimposed paintings in five great classical European styles and integrated them into the Cubist paintings. We could see Flemish paintings, we could see French Impressionism, we could see primitive Italian, Flemish, and so on. Various levels, all together. Of course, we will never know, he's dead, whether he had this intention or not. But it sure made sense at the time. When I looked at the painting before the experience, I thought I knew what it was about. Now I look at it after the experience, I have no idea what it's about. I thought it was a painting in Cubist style of a hillside with a village on it. But now I can't see that anymore. I just can't see it. But I can again catch glimpses of the different levels that we saw during this experience. So I think then that these kind of chemicals are tools, and very strong tools. Like an automobile is a very strong tool. It's a death-dealing engine, and you have to be very careful when you drive one. Now, of course, because what is good for America is good for General Motors, etc., the other way around too, everybody sort of makes driving an automobile the test of whether you're competent. See? So they say, if you took LSD or marijuana, should you or shouldn't you drive an automobile? This is the test whether it's a good thing or not. Now, I submit that you should not play a violin while driving an automobile. You should not make love while driving an automobile, nor should you read a book. All of these are very creative activities.

In other words, if you take a journey of this kind, you should have a map. And you should know what you're liable to encounter. Let's take this now. For example, I thought, when I first investigated this, that it wasn't couldn't possibly bring anything about like a mystical experience. And the first time I tried it, it didn't. It brought a most interesting aesthetic experience, but I wouldn't have called it mystical. But later on, when I'd said this, and a lot of people had realized that this was my opinion, another psychiatrist came and he said, I just don't think that you have been on the right track with this. You try it again. So I tried it again with him, and to my great embarrassment, it produced a mystical experience. And there was could be no question about it. Now, how do I know it's a mystical experience? Well, I've had mystical experiences of a mild nature that were purely spontaneous, that were not connected with any sort of drug. And in some sense, I can compare it with those, but these experiences went much deeper. And the basic feature, every time, invariably, is what I call polar awareness. Now, what is polar awareness? Polar awareness is to see that what you do and that what happens to you are aspects of the same process. Ordinarily, we pull them right apart, the voluntary and the involuntary. The behavior of the organism on the one hand, the behavior of the environment on the other. But it becomes utterly clear in this state of consciousness that what you do, think, initiate, will, and what you don't do, but what happens to you, are one and the same process. When you're steering a car and you move the wheel, are you pushing or pulling the wheel? Now, push and pull are formally opposed terms. But actually, when you consider it on a steering wheel, you are simultaneously pushing and pulling. All right, now then, imagine that I put out my hand to pick up my pipe. This is normally a push motion, isn't it? And this, a pull motion. Now, under the effect of one of these chemicals, it becomes apparent that this motion is also being pulled. And that when I pull it towards me, I'm being pushed. At the same time, as in steering the car. In other words, as I said before in the first session, I feel myself simultaneously to be the puppet of nature, the cork on the stream, and to be in charge of everything that's happening. If I take either one of these interpretations by itself, I'll be wrong. But if I take them both together as two ways of looking at the same thing, the one modifying the other, then I realize that these two ways of talking, that I am a puppet, that I am in charge, I talk that way because I don't understand. If I did understand, all I could say was that I see that my behavior, or what has formerly been called my behavior, and all other behavior, are not really separate. They are one single process. And so what happens on the inside of the skin goes with what happens on the outside. It isn't that what happens on the outside controls on the inside or vice versa. Just like when a snake goes wiggling along, which side moves first, its left or its right? No, they move together. So in exactly the same way, you get the sensation that everything going on out there and everything going on in here is all absolutely

0: connected. Like the two different ends of any moving object. They go this way, go that way, go this way, go that way. And you see with the most total clarity that this process that's working this way is in every way harmonious. That what is happening is what ought to happen. Including people's objections to what is happening. They ought to happen too. You just see that everything in this universe is in accordance with the Buddhist doctrine called Jiji Muge. This means the mutual interdependence of all things and events. That everything in the universe is vitally important. The whole universe hangs on every single event or thing that is in it. And without it, the whole could not be. It all is of a piece. As Teilhard de Chardin said, the only true atom, that is the indivisible unit, is the universe itself. For if we take anything out of the universe and separate it, it is raveled at all its edges. Because everything is interconnected. That's what you see. And you see it with just complete clarity, and you say, my God, what's the matter with me? Why didn't I see that before? It's so completely obvious. At a somewhat deeper level of this experience, it also becomes obvious that this is a little bit more difficult to describe. But you see absolutely clearly that you and the eternal energy of the world are the same thing. But that energy is pulsing. And all energy is only known in terms of pulsation. In other words, constant pressure applied without pulse is not energy. Because that constant pressure applied is all one direction. Energy is very slow or very fast. So slow that you don't notice the pulse, or so fast that you don't notice the pulse. But it's still pulse. So to be and not to be, life and death, appearing and disappearing, are all forms of it. And therefore, you live... Let's go back to our vision of the world as energy patterns. And imagine, we make a picture of these energy patterns as ripples, you see, going back to the image of the water. Ripples appearing and disappearing in water. You suddenly see that all this, the people around you, the houses, the mountains, the stars, are ripples in a kind of energy water. And they come and they go, they come and they go, they come and they go, but the water is always there. And that's you. That there's this marvelous mirage going on. But you are it. You're not just the ripple that comes and then disappears. You're the whole process. Only, you don't always know it for the simple reason that part of the fun of the whole thing is to forget it and to imagine that you're all lost and alone. And wowee, what a thrill that is, see? And it does all these things. And it does it in ever so many dimensions. Because it isn't only this universe that we see now. There are probably infinitely many universes that could be visualized by different sense organs, different receivers, different wavelengths as on the radio. Now, when you get into that state, and you're not ready for it. you may get scared absolutely out of your wits. Because you suddenly feel the unaccustomed sensation of I'm doing the whole thing. And you see everything that you do notice outside you is known to you as a transformation of your own nervous system. And insofar as that is you, then you are the behavior of the man working out there on the roof. And if you think that's the case, you should say, oh heavens, I'm in charge of the whole universe. What a sticky situation that is. Like the kid who turned himself into the Los Angeles police on a bad trip with a piece of paper which said, please help me, signed Jehovah. Or on the other hand, you may feel the opposite, that you're absolutely powerless and that everything you do is simply the determined effects of anything, and then you think, well, how can I rely on that? How do I know that I'll be able to think in English the next minute? How will I remember who I am? Will I know the way home? How can I be sure I won't commit a murder or commit suicide or do something dreadful? And you suddenly see you have no guarantee. Either way, you know, if you're God, how can God rely on himself to be always sensible? It's real spooky. So naturally, a lot of people feel completely insecure, no ground to put their foot on, because there's no longer anything other. You see that, for example, other is a different kind of other. You see that self and other simply presuppose each other. You wouldn't know who you were. You wouldn't know what you meant by me unless you felt something other than you. Well, that implies the two go together. They're inseparable. They're one life. And then that disturbs people. And so as a result of that, they start calling for help. And as you panic, the panic is exaggerated because everything that you feel is exaggerated, is more intense. And people think up the most weird horrors. They get paranoid and project all sorts of ghastly schemes that are afoot to destroy them. That's why the underground press is so full of paranoia, because of so many of these people are on LSD or something. They get very paranoid. But if you understand the principles of this, if you understand what organism-environment unity is, what reciprocity is, what the doctrine of Jiji Muge is, instead of getting frightened, you say, well, look at that now. It was true after all. That's the way it works. And you just relax. And you let it you happen. Because there's nobody left, apart from the whole experience, to permit it to happen or not permit it to happen. You are simply what goes on. And you're not either controlled by it, because there's no you separate from it to be controlled by it, and you don't control it, because there's no you separate from it to control it. It is just what gives. So it's neither voluntaristic on the one hand, nor deterministic on the other. Now that's a difficult idea to get through into people's common sense, but anybody who has had a deep experience, either straight mystical or through one of these chemicals, knows exactly what that means. Just as a person who's a mature student in physics understands Einstein's relativity theory almost without it having to be explained. And for me, that is a great mystical experience, and furthermore is very valuable for the reason that I mentioned in the first lecture, that we have to realize our actual full energy relationship to the external world, so that we can create a human civilization which cooperates.
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1: 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Greetings. Thank you for joining us this morning, and let's get to some ambient music. Some new music, some experimental music, some beats-based music. It's a track called Undercurrents by Andrea Parker, starting things off, and then we hear from Mark Franklin and Release to the System. Second, we've got jazz at 8 and 9 o'clock. Various other musics in between. My name's Thomas. This is Waking Life. Thanks for joining us.

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2: 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My name is Thomas. The show is Waking Life, and we've just heard Mark Franklin with Release to the System, preceded by Andrea Parker's Undercurrents, and a shout-out to the show, Organic Music Research Hour. 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We're highlighting In the Garden with Greta at 8:20. Playing music from her 9:13 set. In the meantime, though, we've got some international music playing from various parts of the world, including a couple bands from Iceland in the next set, including the first band to be played here, Mammut, M-A-M-M-U-T. The track is called Walls. Sounds a bit like this.

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3: 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We just heard Loma, California's Loma, with a track called Joy. We heard Volk, V-O-K, with a track called Waterfall. They're out of Iceland. We heard London's Puma Rosa with Dragonfly, and a second Icelandic band, Mammut. They checked in with Walls. I've got some folk music scheduled for you between now and the top of the hour. It's 7:38 on Monday, the 21st of September. Thank you so much for joining us here at Waking Life Headquarters. This track is called Hairs on the Mountain by Shirley Collins and Davy Graham.

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0: 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Thanks to all our streamers out there, growing in number as the morning clicks along. That was our 80s set, The Ultimate Earworm, Madonna of the Wasps by Robin Hitchcock and the Egyptians. That'll be stuck in my head for the day. We also heard the Icicle Works with Love is a Wonderful Color. Now, that band is known for the track Whisper to a Scream, but their first two records are just like really, really good, from song 1 to song 10. The Icicle Works. We heard Missing Persons with Destination Unknown. The Romantics with not the big, big, big hit, but a little hit. A Night Like This, not to be confused with The Cure's song of the same name. And we started off the set with The Cars and It's Not the Night. And anytime I play some 80s music, I have to note that Breakfast Club with Tall J is coming up at 10, less than 1 hour away. It is time for our jazz set part two. We're going to play some Jerry Mulligan, some Lee Morgan, and Oliver Nelson. It's 9:03 on a Monday morning. And it's September 21st, and I just realized what day that is, or what that day sort of may remind you of. Do you know what I'm talking about? I'm going to slip that song in later. Has to happen. This is Jerry Mulligan Sextet. Everything Happens to Me.

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3: 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The streaming contingent has grown again. Greetings to those of you in Utah and parts beyond. An exciting group of people, it looks like. Chicago Gardens. No, Gardena, California. Oakland, California, Dallas, Texas, Missoula. What up, Missoula? All right, so let's get to it. Enough of that. We've heard Oliver Nelson with a track called Yearning, Lee Morgan's I'll Never Be the Same, and the Jerry Mulligan Sextet with Everything Happens to Me. That was our 9 o'clock jazz set. Hope you enjoyed it. We're going to go ahead and play some different sounds now for the next little bit and a mystery treat at the very end of our set. And I want to remind you too, Rockin' Robin is sitting in for Nick's Beat on the Roxy these days. Got another week or two at the controls. That's Saturday from 2 until 4 p.m. right before the Dirty Boulevard with Gianni, and right after Terminal 7 with DJ MJ. Tune into our Saturday lineup every Saturday.

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2: 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Greetings, streamers all across Utah and the United States. Thanks for joining us today. So we just heard Slow Dive with a track called Slow Mo, S-L-O-M-O, Slow Mo. We heard Modular Mix by Air and Tosca with a track called Suzuki. Tall J is in the house. I think we've got a vinyl set coming up today. Should be exciting. And I'm going to make a decision or two on tracks here in order to get in a very special track that I forgot all about until I arrived today. In the meantime, though, we're going to play Suzy Q with Get On Up and Do It Again.

Greetings, listeners. You're tuned in to Waking Life, the final moments of Waking Life. Tall J's at the turntables, getting ready for a vinyl set today. I have to note that we are listening to Suede with Enough is Enough. Obviously not the London Suede, but Suede from a past time. We also heard Susie Q with Get On Up and Do It Again. A little bit of disco for you on a Monday morning. I'm going to play a track near and dear to my heart. I should say near. Dear is a stretch. But having worked in the catering biz on and off for a while, making ends meet in the wedding scene, I just realized it's September 21st. Name checked in the song September by Earth, Wind & Fire, the national anthem of weddings. With Mr. Brightside hot on its heels, but September has age and seniority, so we'll give it that title. So I'm going to play some Earth, Wind & Fire. Why not? Sending this out to all the caterers, florists, shuttle drivers, venue security staff, liquor purveyors, anybody to do with the wedding industry. I see you.

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It's Tall Jay. You're listening to The Breakfast Club here on KUAA 99.9 FM in Salt Lake City. I'm going a slightly different route this morning. I'm going to be doing an all-vinyl set today. I'm pretty excited about this. I'm going to kick it off right now with a remix from Setu Javu. This is Have in Mind.

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2: 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We're streaming online at kuaafm.org. You can probably tell by the sound of my voice, but my allergies are kicking my butt today. it's been creeping up on me over the last couple of days, and I've been taking all the stuff, and I feel better, but I sound worse. You know how that goes. Anyway, I'm doing an all vinyl set today. I'm just digging into some boxes and pulling out some records. And so let's see, we just had the Pain mix of Strange Love from Depeche Mode. We had some Russian Radio from Red Flag. Man, that's a single I've been carting around for probably more than three decades. Underworld with Underneath the Radar, B-Movie with Nowhere Girl, and Spiral Carpets with Commercial Rain. Stone Roses with the 7-inch version of Elephant Stone. That's a hard version to track down these days. It's not available on streaming anywhere, not available on any of the reissues that come out. And kick the morning off with the extended mix of Have in Mind by Situ Javu. I'm going to play one of my favorite songs of all time right now. You've heard it on the show before, and I promise you'll hear it again, but let's go with some Zymox.

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3: Hello, this is Stephanie, and you're listening to Whatever on KUAA. Thanks for tuning in this afternoon. I'm going to jump right to the music. This first track is from a band called Artificial Go, which I didn't realize until about half an hour ago had actually played Salt Lake last Thursday, and if I had known that, I would have gone. This song has just been stuck in my head for the past week or so. So this first track, top of the show, is called The World Is My Runway.

Dr. Ashcraft doubted the stories. He'd been hearing about the young girl's charge of high voltage electricity. So he reached out and took her.

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2: 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Hello, Salt Lake. Hello, Portland, Murray, Provo, Sandy, West Jordan, Oakland, Sacramento, Taylorsville, Midvale, Missoula, Ogden, St. George, and five mysterious global listeners. Hello, and thanks for tuning in wherever you are tuning in. So this next set, I will preface that. Before I do that, I need to let you know that on Saturday, September 26th, KUAA is helping sponsor a Dolly celebration at the Urban Lounge. Dolly's a little different than what we're playing here, but we all love her. And I need to let you know that Katie will be filling in for Sabrina on the Independent Playground when I roll out of here at 4. She'll be here till 7, and then Al comes in to do the Riverbank folk music show, very wide-ranging. And then Monday closes out with Salt Lake City Music Reality with DJ Deju and DJ Jerry D. So this next set, we've got Saul Williams queued up an older track called Grippo. He actually has a new record out called Leap Life, and we'll hear a little sampling from that in the last set. It's a collaboration with More Mother and other musicians. He's also got a memoir out called Songs My Mother Taught Me. This one just has a little more energy to it, a little more driving, better for earlier in the afternoon. This is called Grippo.

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0: 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My name is Stephanie. You're listening to Whatever. Before those messages, we heard the Yoppers. That, let me see if I can get this right on the first try. Well, you can read it on the website. I am messing it up. Before that, we heard Nod Still Running. Prior to Nod, Charlotte's Own Andy the Door Bomb with The Tower, and at the top of the set, Saul Williams, a 2004 track called Grippo. He has a new record out called Leap Life. We are going to play a track by him later in the show, the last set. So I also want to let you know that Katie's going to be filling in for Sabrina today on Independent Playground, and that happens from 4 to 7. Al will be in for the Riverbank after that, and then we'll wrap everything up with Salt Lake City Music Reality with DJ Daiju and DJ Jerry D. So this next set, I've got some Odyssey Cult, also some Tricky. He will be at the Commonwealth Room on October 2nd. We'll start out with some Odyssey Cult. This song is called Sun Damage.

right. That was Message to Self by Genevieve Artadi. Before that was Abe Abe Yene Ayal by Kerachu Mercuria and The X and Friends. That one had a fun surprise station ID in there, just in case you forgot where you were listening. Before that was Capchona by Alicio Vieira, and Days of Pleasure by Feivel is Glock. We're going to change the vibe a little bit, go a little more kind of folk, kind of rock, mostly fun. We're going to start off with Someone I Know by Margot Gurian. It's really good. Here we go.

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1: All right, that was Problems by Bramwell. That is a 2025 release. Before that was All Around My Hat by Steel Ice Band, Stoop to Me by The Tubbs. That came out just this month on the 11th. And then to start off was Someone I Know by Margot Gurian. We're going to kind of keep things in the rock space for a little bit with another 2026 release. This is the track Hedge Sitting by the band Cola. Here we go.

Welcome back. You just listened to Honey Chain by Throwing Muses, Fluttering by Sculpture Club, Shooting from the Hip by Second Grade, and Hedge Sitting by Cola. Next we're gonna do a little more. Actually, I don't know how to describe this next set. It'll be fun. Let's just get it going. I'm going to start with a track called Perform/Sign by Lulu Ningen and the Far East Idiots. They come through once a year. It's always delightful. They're so fun. All right, here we go.